East Grass, and the like. This time around, it's the Endless Summer edition of Wood Warblers Jazz Grass. That would be volume 4 for those of you out there, and I know you're out there in some select corners that have been listening now for some time, some number of years, or perhaps you've gone exploring around on the public radio exchange, where if you search for Jazz Grass and Exchange, you can find a whole lot more shows to listen to, including the other 3 summertime themed shows that I've done in the past. And by volume 4, as with all Jazzgrass shows that are fresh and recorded specifically for the moment you're listening to it, I haven't really repeated songs since around 2015 or thereabouts. And each of the summer-oriented shows, just like any other show that has a volume number to it, has a completely distinct playlist, starting right there with the Blackberry Blossom as performed by the Tony Rice Unit from the 1979 album called Manzanita. Todd Phillips played the bass, Jerry Douglas on dobro, Sam Bush on mandolin and violin, and Tony Rice played guitar. Up here in the North Country, where Jazzgrass is produced in Vermont, summers are short. They're always short, or they used to be short. Sometimes they stretch on a little longer than usual. Anyhow, these are the Georgia Jays from an album called Round Peak, Georgia, released in 2015, with a tune called the June Apple that is often done instrumentally. But, you know, for it to have maximum relevance here on the Endless Summer edition of Wood Warblers Jazz Grass, I thought I would give you a version of June Apple that's got words.

Going over that waterfall is one of my favorite things to do in the summertime, and it is a really wonderful piece of music that occasionally has words, but most of the time I've heard Over the Waterfall. It sounds kind of like that from David Greer, who played flat pick and guitar, and Mike Compton, who played the mandolin. Almost sounded like they were playing an auto harp or something like that, right? From Climbing the Walls, a 1991 release by David Greer and Mike Compton, Over the Waterfall also had Blaine Sprouse on the fiddle, Roy Husky Jr. on the bass, and as I mentioned, David Greer on guitar, Mike Compton on the mandolin, flowing and tumbling over the waterfall right here for you on the Endless Summer Edition of Wood Warblers Jazz Grass. I'm Brian Oust. Welcome aboard. You made it to summertime. It's been a long winter, and in the North Country, winter often goes well into the spring, and then there's false spring, and then it goes back to winter and snows a bunch, and finally we're here. So you made it. Now get out there and enjoy it, but take Wood Warblers Jazz Grass with you if you can. You can stream it off your phone if you like. Again, do a search for Exchange and Jazz Grass, and you can listen to Wood Warblers Jazz Grass wherever you are, as long as you can connect to the internet, through your phone, through your device, wherever. Before that, Your Love is Like a Flower, which mentions the spring and the summer and the fall, but, you know, it's in the middle is the summer, and it's just a great song, and it does sound more like summer than anything else, at least to me. Cliff Waldron and the New Shades of Grass from the 1973 album there is called Bluegrass Time. Tommy Neal on the banjo, Ed Ferris on the bass, Ronnie Freeland playing a drum, and then Bill Poffenberger on fiddle, Cliff Waldron playing guitar and singing lead, Dave Aldridge playing mandolin and singing tenor. Had a tune called Bloom Again from Pert Near Sandstone before that off a 2016 album called Discovery of Honey. And Pert Near Sandstone are Kevin Niebel on the banjo and singing, Nate Sipe on fiddle and mandolin, Jay Lenz on guitar, mandolin, Justin Brun playing the double bass. Started that with June Apple, which has some of the most summery lyrics you'll ever hear in your life on any song in any genre. From the Georgia Jays 2015 album, Round Peak Georgia is what it's called. And that is mainly Justin Mangetz playing the fiddle and stomping around, Josh Turkett playing the banjo, and I'm not quite sure who's singing. But hey, you can look it up too, right? This next instrumental is simply entitled Summer Solstice. It's the title track from an album released by Slavek Hanslick in 1993, and he got a whole bunch of Nashville A-listers to play along with them on this, including folks like Bela Fleck and Stuart Duncan and Tim O'Brien and Mark Schatz and a whole lot more. And of course, as I said, the summer solstice is a wonderful moment in time for wherever you are, but if you're in the North Country like we are here, there's still light in the sky at like 20 minutes after 10 p.m., and of course, those birds wake you up at about 10 minutes after 4, you know? So before the wildfires come and the droughts come and the hurricanes come, enjoy this moment in summer where it's just perfect.

sometimes in the summer, it is just too hot to move. There's no way around it. That's Andrew Marlin from his 2021 release called The Witching Hour with Too Hot to Move. Christian Sedlmeyer on the fiddle, Clint Mulliken playing the bass, Jordan Tice and Josh Oliver on guitars, Andrew Marlin playing the mandolin. Here on the Wood Warblers Jazz Grass, fourth annual summer special. This is the Endless Summer Edition. Before that, it's a hot night in August, and I know it's not August yet, but better watch out because next thing you know, it's like you wake up and it's June. You're like, wow, yeah, June, great, it's summertime. And then like tomorrow or in a couple days, the next thing you know, it's the 4th of July. And then by the end of next week, it's August, right? That's how it feels, especially here in the North Country. Ralph Stanley and the Clinch Mountain Boys from a 1986 album called Lonesome and Blue. Charlie Sizemore playing rhythm guitar and singing, Junior Blankenship on lead guitar, Curly Ray Klein on the fiddle, Jack Cook on the bass, and Dr. Ralph Stanley playing banjo and singing lead. Before It's a Hot Night in August, we had Sweet Summer Rain from Fireside Collective off their 2017 album Life Between the Lines. Jesse Aquinto on the mandolin, Tommy Mayer on the dobro, Carson White on upright bass, Joe Cicero acoustic guitar, George Wagman on the banjo, and Jack Devereaux on the fiddle. Had Firefly from Hot Buttered Rum before that, which is a tune that harkens back to the original Wood Warblers Jazzgrass Summerama special from 2016, when I played a live version of that tune. This one was the studio recording from Hot Buttered Rum's 2005 release called Well-Oiled Machine. Brian Horn on the bass, Eric Yates on banjos, guitar, and woodwinds, and Nat Keefe playing guitar and singing. And I started that with Slavik Hanslick and the title track from his 1993 album Summer Solstice. That instrumental was played by Bela Fleck on the banjo, Stuart Duncan on fiddle, Tim O'Brien on the mandolin, Rob Ikes on the dobro, Mark Schatz on the bass, and Slavik Hanslick on guitar. This is the David Bromberg Band from the 1976 release of theirs called How Late Will You Play Till, Volume 2, In the Studio, and his take on the Ian Tyson tune Summer Wages. Never.

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1: Welcome to the Electric Eclectic program. I'm your host, Kingman, and I play combinations of blues, jazz, and rock, as well as focusing on a particular genre. I like to change things up from week to keep the music interesting, with a goal of playing music our listening audience can appreciate. I play five or so songs in a row, then break in with song, artist, and album info. Because this is a music show, I like to keep the focus on the music and minimize talk. Nothing but the blues is on tap for today. I'll be covering the blues from the 1930s and 1940s up through the 2000s. Artists such as Elmore James, Big Mama Thornton, Elvin Bishop, Mark May, and Anna Popovich, with others to fill in the gap. Kicking it off with a couple of cuts from Albert Cummings.

So it started out that first set of five with a couple of cuts from Albert Cummings. We heard Blues Makes Me Feel So Good off of True to Yourself, and I'm Free off of Working Man. Next came Anna Popovich doing Boys Night Out off Can You Stand the Heat. Then Ann Cole doing Got My Mojo Working from Blues Masters Volume 6. Finally, the last cut was Arthur Adams and B.B. King doing Get Next to Me off of Putumayo Presents the Blues. So we got, Big Mama Thornton, Bill Perry, Bonnie Raitt, Buddy Guy, and Champion Jack Dupree coming up next. This is KYAQ 91.7 FM.

Well, the world lost a good man when we lost Dr. Martin Luther King, a man who tried to do everything. He tried to keep the world in peace. And now the poor man is gone to rest. But go on, Dr. Martin Luther King. Take your rest. It'll always be another Luther King. It was early one evening

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Shot down Abraham Lincoln, shot down President Kennedy, and they took poor Martin Luther King. So you know I don't stand a chance. I ain't nobody.

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Oh yeah, white and free.

So Big Mama Thornton started off the last set with Sweet Little Angel off of Ball and Chain. Then came Bill Perry doing Leaving Home off of Blind Pig 30th Anniversary. Bonnie Raitt, Round and Round off of Martin Scorsese Presents the Blues. Buddy Guy with The Man and the Blues off of an album of the same name. And finally the last cut was Champion Jack Dupree doing Death of Luther King off of the Anthology of the Blues. So we got the blues for today, folks. And we will continue on with Charlie Musselwhite, Chris Kane, Deanna Bogart, Elmore James, and Elvin Bishop.

not me, corn toad, big belly, nappy headed, big leg, empty mouth, glad glasses wearing, Bigfoot. I better leave that roost alone before somebody get mad. Since that little bald head bastard walked away.

Let's see. Charlie White kicked off that set with Hartman on a riff from the harmonica, according to Charlie Musselwhite. Next came Chris Kane doing Tippin' at Taylor's from Cuttin' Loose. Deanna Bogart doing Real Time from Blind Pig 30th Anniversary. Elmore James doing Wild About You, Baby from Bluesmaster's Very Best of Elmore James. Finally, the last cut was Elvin Bishop doing Little Red Rooster from That's My Partner. So we got Harper, James Cotton, Jeff Healy, John Hammond, and John Lee Hooker coming up. Need to mention, this is KYAQ Celets, 91.7 FM, and streaming live at kyaq.org.

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So Harper kicked things off with Last Cup of Coffee off of Blind Pig 30th Anniversary. Next came James Cotton doing 23 Hours Too Long from High Compression. Jeff Healey followed it up with See the Light from an album of the same name. John Hammond was next doing Backdoor Man from Best Of. And finally, the last cut was Woman on My Mind by John Lee Hooker off of Chill Out. So I got Johnny Winter, Junior Wells, Little Walter, Mark May, and Papa Chubby coming up here at KYAQ.

look o'er yonder's wall, hand me down my walking cane. 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

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Y'all no Congo.

Self from Best Of. Mark May followed that up with Gone Too Long off of Dollmaker. Finally, the last cut was Papa Chubby doing You Rub Me the Wrong Way off of Booty and the Beast. So I'm going to close out with Robin Ford and Big Mama Thornton. 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Either way, we would certainly appreciate it. And again, much thanks to those who have contributed already. Thank you for listening, and we'll see you next week.

Hi-ho, everybody. Hi-ho. It's your old pal Jack Norton here. Welcome to Jack Norton's Old Time Radio Show. Travel back in time with me for the next few minutes as I play some great old records from the 1920s, 30s, and 40s. Today I'll be spinning vintage tunes from Salty Dogs, Careless Cats, and Melancholy Mamas. Oh, that sounds good. All at 78 revolutions per minute. So sit back, relax, grab yourself a cup of cheer, and escape into the forgotten sounds of yesteryear.

let me hold you tight in my arms. I could find delight in your charms. Every night, my whole life through, your eyes reveal that you have the soul of an angel.

Ho-ho, that was Bing Crosby doing Please, one of my favorite Bing tunes. And kicking things off, I thought we needed to get a little soul in our life. I had sister Wynonna Carr step up to the microphone and sing her big hit record, I See Jesus. Well, friends, you are listening and tuned in to Jack Norton's Old Time Radio Show. Surprisingly, I'm your host, Jack Norton, and I hope you've had a great week. I am so excited to be back with you again this week. It's been a fun week here, and it's always good to connect with you. Got a lot of great records, so let's take it away, Mr. Guy Lombardo, with the Penny Serenade.

serenade. CCC, you can hear it for a penny. 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In her eyes shone the tender dawn of love and sweet surrender.

All right. Well, that was Pussycat Blues by Bo Carter. Great, great, great blues singer. And before that, we had Adam and Eve, a Hokum jug band number from James Cole and Tommy Bradley. I love that. Adam and Eve, what a they surely must have shook that thing. What a great song, great lyrics. You know, I always think about Adam and Eve and all those old tales from the, well, mostly from the Old Testament. I love that stuff. And I actually went to Bible college years and years ago. And that's when I found out that the oldest computer in human history can actually be traced back to Adam and Eve. And when I first heard that, I did not believe it. But that's right. The oldest computer can be traced back to Adam and Eve. It was an Apple. It had extremely limited memory, just 1 byte. And then everything crashed.

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They've gone, made a woman, and they made it mighty funny.

Oh, ho, ho, Papa Charlie Jackson, that banjo strumming man doing salty dog blues. Then we heard Low Stokes, Take Me to the Land of Jazz. I love that record. And kicking things off, great take on Careless Love by Ernest V. Stoneman. Friends, you're listening to Jack Norton's Old Time Radio Show. 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Coming up, I've got Cliff Carlisle doing High Steppin' Mama, and we'll hear a tune from Dean Martin called Chewing Gum.

well, we are back. You're tuned in to Jack Norton's Old Time Radio Show, and it is time for listener mail. That's right, listener mail. This is the time in the show where we just pause for a second and I try to help out, give back to our listeners. 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Any problem, no problem too big, no problem too small, I will solve it through song. I dig through my stack of shellac here, grab a 78 to answer any listener's problems through music. Take this letter here. This comes to us from Gene Anderson, a fellow named Gene Anderson. He's from Smitten Hollow, West Virginia. Smitten Hollow. And I think Kitty and I were there a few years back. Anyhow, Smitten Hollow, West Virginia, Gene Anderson's own. He writes, "Dear Jack, Cupid of the airwaves, this is Gene, weak in the knees Anderson, and the most beautiful gal in the Northern Hemisphere has moved in next door. Why, she has a little poodle that she walks past my front porch every morning at 8 sharp, and I've been pretending to water the same patch of grass for 4 days running. How does a fella strike up a conversation with a pretty new neighbor when her dog clearly already thinks that I'm a fool? Yours in damp and lovesick desperation, Mr. Gene, weak in the knees Anderson." Why, Gene, this problem is quite specific, and I have a very specific song for you. First of all, I think you need to get your fanciest Sunday best on. Go out, see that little gal, and sing her this song. It's called "Let Me Play With Your Poodle," and it was done by the great Mr. Tampa Red, and I think any gal would love to hear you sing this song, especially if she has a poodle. So take it away, Tampa Red, and Gene, you be listening, because, buddy, I think if you sing this one to her, why, that gal will melt like butter in your hands.

Poodle's got long black shaggy hair. Look out the face like a teddy bear. But can I play with you, poodle? Let me play with you, poodle. Play with you, poodle. I mean you, little poodle dog. Get it now, Mace. You're looking.

Oh, well, we kicked off that set. Tampa Red, Let Me Play With Your Poodle. And after that, we heard Jimmy Rogers' tune called What's It? My dog-faced gal from Nashville, Tennessee. Boy, Jimmy had a way with words, didn't he? And then we heard the classic Memphis jug band song, Jug Band Quartet. And listen, if you ever picked up a jug or a washtub bass or a kazoo or harmonica and tried to make your way into a jug band, I bet you had to learn that song. That is a classic. Oh, I just love that. The Memphis Jug Band.

Well, that was Adrian Rollini's trio, and before that we heard Freddie Capard, Willie the Weeper. Willie the Weeper, weeping and crying. Oh, that reminds me. What do you say to your sister if you find she's crying? Are you having a crisis? Crisis. I should have read it like crisis. Can I take that again? Oh, my wife, the producer, is saying no. She actually just slammed the door and walked out. Well, that's how today's joke is going to go, you guys. Oof-da.

Well, friends, we got through it, bad jokes and all. Your old pal Jack Norton has to be signing off. I'm looking at that clock on the wall, and time is slipping away from us. 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And of course, if the good Lord's willing and the creek don't rise, I'll see you again right here next week. God bless.

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Hey everybody, how we doing out there today? Welcome back to Paddling Out. I'm Gail Force, here with you for an hour. You're listening to 91.7 KYAQ Radio, community radio for Lincoln County. We've got a bunch of songs lined up for you for the next hour here, always with a theme. Try to figure out what that theme is. This one might be a little challenging here. It's a little all over the place. So we just heard from Todd Snyder there, and that was a special guest singer, Sierra Farrell, with a song called Heavy Now. Next up, we're going to listen to Rising Appalachia, cut off their 2017 live album, and a song called Wider Circles.

All right, 91.7 KYAQ Radio, Saved by Zero. That was The Fix off of their 1983 album, Reach the Beach. Did you know they have 12 albums out? They've been around that English rock, man. We also heard from Pigeons Playing Ping Pong. They are a jam band from Baltimore, Maryland. 7 albums out and 3 live ones. That was from a show in Bend, Oregon in 2017 with a song of theirs called Horizon. Prior to that, we heard the Rising Appalachia, Wider Circles, off of their 2017 Alive album. 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

Right, 91.7 KYAQ Radio, paddling out. We've been listening to some jam bands there. We started off with some 80s music, though, and the Divinyls song of theirs called Motion, and that was off their 1985 What a Life album. Playing a little vinyl there for you. Then we heard Fish, Heavy Things, and that was from an 8/22/12 show in Kansas City. And that last one we heard from was Strange Folk, Lines and Circles, 1997, over out in Vermont at the Mad River Glen Ski Resort. More music on the way. Stick around. 91.7 KYAQ Radio.

All right, that was a little widespread panic. That was from the Melody Ballroom up in Portland in 1993. The place is now a catering event center. I don't think they're doing too many concerts anymore. Before that, we heard another live one from Big Head Todd and the Monsters, their song Circle. And I think that's going to about wrap it up for us this time around on Paddling Out. Thanks for listening. If you are wondering about that theme, kind of tried to compile a bunch of songs that involve having various measurements of some sort in their title. So stick around for one more song from Rush called Countdown, and we will see you next time. Cheers.

Well, hello there. That was Somos with their 2019 hit, My Way to You. Thank you, my late son, Phil Haggerty, on synth and guitar. Mike Ferrantino on vocals and bass. Justin on a guitar. And did I say Phil on drums as well? It's Rick Haggerty with Kickin' It Worldwide. Thank you so much for tuning in. Thank you, Joey, for that wonderful Kickin' It Worldwide promo as well. Well, I've got an outstanding show for you. I am featuring the coolest new tune drop highlights from mid-June 2026 and other related tunes. This is volume 122, my series of new music drops. If you would, please follow Kickin' It Worldwide. That's at facebook.com/RickHaggertyVictor. Haggerty is spelled H-A-G-G-E-R-T-Y. You can follow me on Instagram. The address is @KickinItWorldwide. I'm on Blue Sky as well. So we're going to bring you climate connections also. We've got climate connections as well as... You can also look up Rick Haggerty on YouTube or archive.org for video or audio of many of my past shows. Going to start it off with Leia, Ariana Grande, and Taylor Swift. Leia, born Leia Jorgensen, is an emerging Swedish singer-songwriter originally from Bromma, Sweden. Sorry, she began her music career as a young teen before transitioning into mature pop and R&B artist. Her single, Pin, released just last month, is being well-received. Listeners and critics describe it as an emotionally blend of cinematic pop and modern R&B. Well, the song captures euphoric, feeling an almost too good to be true dream, characterized by its steady heartbeat, like pulse, and relaxed rhythmic vibe. And this week in music, Ariana Grande's Hate That I Made You Love Me claims the number one spot on the charts. Ariana is a Grammy Award-winning singer-songwriter and an actress as well, celebrated for her signature 4-octave vocal range and whistle register. She first rose to fame as a teenager on Nickelodeon before becoming one of the best-selling and most streamed pop artists in the world. And Taylor Swift this week has a new single, I Knew It, I Knew You, and that's a single for the Toy Story 5 soundtrack. So thanks so much for joining me on this wonderful journey of musical discovery, as I consider it. Such a pleasure to have you along. Thanks for having me in. Wherever you are, please relax and enjoy the music. I'm going to get it going for you right now.

All right, there we go. A little Taylor Swift 2026 single from the Toy Story 5 soundtrack, I guess you could say. And also Ariana Grande. You know, when I was first started teaching full-time in 2015, I think, I had a middle school student who just loved Ariana Grande, and I thought, it's kind of cheesy, but yeah, it was a pretty good song, and she's had quite an illustrious career. That's Hate That I Made You Love Me, 2026 single. Before that, Leia, If I Ruled the World, 2026 single, and we kicked it off with her tune Ping as well. We're going to go out to our next set. I've got Henderson, Vince Staples, Crush, J.I.D., and Anderson .Paak. Well, I'm going to feature my good buddy, Western Massachusetts rapper Tyrone Henderson, otherwise known as Henderson, S-I-N. He's an independent hip-hop artist and rapper who built a dedicated following with his intellectual, emotive, and rhythmically complex lyrical style. As I said, originally from Western Mass, he's amassed a large catalog of music across streaming platforms. He blends rapid-fire classic hip-hop cadence with melodic pop sensibility and folk pop's infusions. His lyrics are often focused on personal narrative, family, and perseverance. Got a wonderful family at that. And my other feature is Anderson .Paak. Born Brandon .Paak Anderson is an American rapper, singer, songwriter, drummer, and producer from Oxnard, California, renowned for his unique blend of hip-hop, soul, R&B, and funk. He is a multi-instrumentalist, famous for his energetic live performances, singing while actively drumming. Rick Haggerty here, featuring the coolest new tune drop highlights from mid-June 2026 and other related tunes. If you're new to Kicking It, thanks for tuning in. And if you're back for more, well, welcome back. Here we go.

All right, there we go. There's little flashing lights. That was Crush and Anderson .Paak from the 2026 K-Pops. Music inspired, from and inspired by K-Pop's motion picture album. And another from that album, we heard, love that tune, What About Us? That was J.I.D. and Anderson .Paak. Before that, we heard a couple from Vince Staples from the 2026 Crybaby album. We heard Cotton and Go Go Gorilla. And in between, my good friend Ty. Thank you, Ty, for that Kickin' It Worldwide promo. It's Mr. Henderson. And we kicked it up with Henderson's Three Sides. Brand new single from Ty. Good job, buddy. And our next set, I've got Jalen Ungunda, Steve Lacey, Lizzo, and Fatoumata Diawara. And I'm going to feature Fatoumata, a Grammy-nominated Malian singer, songwriter, guitarist, and actress based in France. She is globally celebrated for blending traditional Wasulu music with modern genre-defining elements like Afrobeat, jazz, electro, and pop. Hope you're enjoying the show so far. Rick Haggerty with Kickin' It Worldwide, featuring the coolest new tune drop highlights from mid-June 2026 and other related tunes. 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I've got room. I'm at rickkarma15@gmail.com. rickkarma, K-A-R-M-A, 15, at gmail. 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

Hola, gracias por sintonizar su estación KYAQ 91.7 FM, Radio Comunitario, La Ola Latina, música vibrante, historias culturales y amor a la comunidad, todo en español y para el corazón de nuestra comunidad.

0: Blessed is a man that walketh not in the counsel of the ungodly, nor standeth in the way of sinners, nor sitteth in the seat of the scornful. But his delight is in the laws of the Lord, and in his law doth he meditate day and night. And he shall be like a tree planted by the rivers of water, that bringeth forth his fruit and his season. His leaves also shall not wither, and whatsoever he doeth shall prosper. The ungodly are not so, but are like the chaff which the wind drives away. Therefore the ungodly shall not stand in the congregation of the righteous, nor sinners in the judgment. For the Lord knoweth the way of the righteous, but the way of the ungodly shall
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0: This is Gale Force with you, starting a new show on KYAQ Radio 91.7 called Paddling Out. 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

so much. Okay, let's have a hand, please, for Jack Nuelis on the bass. Chris Layton on the drums. My name's Stevie Vaughn, but known as Double Trouble. Y'all having fun tonight.

KYQ is bringing the 7-piece Moon Mountain String Band to Newport on June 28th at 7 p.m. in the Maritime Heritage Museum. 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
0: Now, here's local and regional news, information, and weather brought to you by the KYAQ Community News Network. Oregon Coast Community College held its 38th annual commencement ceremony June 12th at the Newport Performing Arts Center, honoring graduates who together earned more than 200 degrees and certificates this year. Graduate Kara Norton delivered the student address before the conferring of degrees and certificates. Commencement is always a special occasion at OCCC, said College President Marshall Meese Roach. But this year felt even more so. There was an undeniable energy in the room. The college is celebrating its 40th year, and the stunning new Oregon Coast Advanced Technology and Trades Building is rising on our Newport campus. It's a powerful reminder that the future of this college and this county begins with the graduates we celebrate tonight. OCCC's nursing program produced one of the largest classes yet, with 42 students earning an associate degree in applied science in nursing and four others completing the practical nursing certificate. 23 graduates completed the Associate of Arts transfer degree, joined by graduates of two-year transfer degree programs in business, computer science, and general studies.

Nursing and Allied Health. He succeeds Crystal Bauman, who left recently to become Dean of Nursing at Arizona College of Nursing in Phoenix. In announcing his hire, the college said Moon steps into the job at a pivotal moment for its nursing and allied health programs. This fall, the college will launch its first bachelor's degree through a consortium of Oregon community colleges. A member of OCCC's nursing faculty, Moon brings both academic and clinical leadership experience to the position, the college said. Moon has a master's degree in nursing leadership and healthcare systems, a bachelor's in nursing, and an associate degree of nursing. I am honored to serve as Dean of Nursing and Allied Health at such an exciting time for Oregon Coast Community College, Moon said in a statement released by the college. OCCC has built a nursing program known for student success, strong community partnerships, and a commitment to meeting the healthcare workforce needs of Oregon's rural coastal communities. Lincoln County Commissioners remained deadlocked Wednesday, June 17th, over how to fill the vacant Position 2 seat, revisiting a dispute that has stretched for months, whether to appoint one of the two finalists from the county's earlier application process or instead appoint Curtis Landers, who won the May primary for a different commission seat. Commissioner Walter Chuck pressed Miller on why he had not moved forward with the two finalists, Marcy Baker of Lincoln City and Kristen Dawn of South Beach. Both had applied, been interviewed, and been named as top candidates earlier this year after Commissioner Claire Hall's death in January left the Position 2 seat vacant. Chuck repeatedly argued that relying on election results was not part of the original process and also isn't what the statute says. He urged the board to respect the process and let's go with the people that applied for the opening. Commissioner Miller said the appointment process had become entangled with the 2026 election and had created public confusion over the difference between filling the temporary vacancy and electing a commissioner for the next term. Miller said the process intersected with the election and that election neutrality had become important to him. He said he had proposed a possible policy for future vacancies that would lean more heavily on election results where possible. By Wednesday's meeting, Miller said he believed the most sensible option was to appoint Landers, who had won the May primary for Position 3. Walter Chuck said the board should follow what he described as the process the commissioners had agreed to. Miller countered that the board had not addressed the appointment framework he wanted before the process began, and the two commissioners remained at an impasse. The vacancy remains unresolved, and no new appointment timeline was set. Kiara Morgan, Oregon Coast, breaking news. The Oregon Coast Council for the Arts and the Jazz Cruise are thrilled to announce the full artist lineup for the 22nd annual Oregon Coast Jazz Party, happening October 2nd through the 4th at the Newport Performing Arts Center on the beautiful shores of Nye Beach in Newport. Under the artistic stewardship of Grammy-winning bassist, composer, and educator John Clayton, this year's event will serve as a heartfelt tribute to the enduring legacy of Ken Peplowski, whose vision and spirit shaped the Jazz Party for the past 5 years. All performances take place at the Newport Performing Arts Center, a state-of-the-art facility featuring an acclaimed Meyer Constellation sound system. For more than two decades, the event has drawn jazz enthusiasts from throughout the Pacific Northwest and across the United States, pairing world-class talent with a relaxed, intimate atmosphere that distinguishes a jazz party. Tickets are on sale now. For more information and to purchase tickets, you can call 541-265-2787 or stop by the box office in person Tuesdays through Friday at 10 a.m. to 3 p.m. or visit coastarts.org/jazz. The Lincoln County Historical Society's Ernest Bloch Legacy Committee will present their annual Summer Ernest Bloch Music Symposium at the Pacific Maritime Heritage Center in the Dorfley Family Theater. The program will be on Saturday, July 11th, beginning at 2:30 p.m. This year's program is titled Ernest Bloch, Ambler Through the Redwoods, Agate Beach Rockhound.
Live musical selections of the famous composer's chamber music will be performed by Shauna Keys, principal violinist of the Newport Symphony, and Constance Jackson, Portland-based pianist. Lucienne Allen, one of the great-granddaughters of Ernest Bloch, will be sharing interesting and fun stories about her great-grandfather.

0: and the Bloch family. Alexander Knapp, renowned Bloch scholar and musicologist, will share insights about the composer's music. The overall theme of the presentations will be Bloch's well-known love of nature and his obsessive collecting and polishing of agates that he found below his home, situated above Agate Beach in Newport. Now, here is the extended weather forecast for the Central Lincoln Coast for Monday, June 22nd. Mostly sunny today with a high near 70 degrees, a north-northwest wind 5 to 14 gusting to 21. A patchy fog this evening, otherwise increasing clouds with a low around 53. On Tuesday, patchy fog in the morning, otherwise mostly cloudy, gradually becoming sunny with a high near 70 and overnight low of 53. On Wednesday, mostly sunny with a high of 68, a low of 52. On Thursday, mostly cloudy with a high near 63, a low of 52. On Friday, expect rain and cloudy with a high near 60. And boy, do we need that rain. On Friday night, more rain with a low around 52. On Saturday, rain is likely, mostly cloudy with a high near 61. And on Sunday, a slight chance of rain, mostly cloudy, gradually becoming sunny with a high near 62 degrees. And that is the news from KYAQ, Lincoln County's only community radio station.
1: The Public News Service Monday afternoon update. I'm Mike Clifford. Keir Starmer of Britain announced he will step down as leader of the Labour Party and resign as Prime Minister. Starmer said Monday he would remain as Prime Minister until a new party leader is selected by September. And Vice President J.D. Vance says U.S.-Iran talks in Switzerland have laid a very good foundation for a successful final deal. A key component is that they've agreed to establish a de-escalation working group that includes Lebanon to address the fighting between Israel and Hezbollah. Meantime, cockfighting is illegal in California, but a new bill helps authorities target the people who raise roosters as fighting animals.
2: The State Senate Committee on Business, Professional, and Economic Development holds a hearing today for the California Cockfighting Cruelty Act, which would set civil fines of $2,500 for people who raise more than 25 roosters and tether the birds. Jenny Berg with the nonprofit Humane World for Animals says the birds are kept in cruel conditions, often in small cages or on a leash.
3: It's the same thing as you would typically see in dog fighting practices. You would have a rooster that can see another rooster and they're conditioning aggression so they can be used in fighting.
2: During a fight, the birds are fitted with sharp blades on their legs so opponents slash each other to death. I'm Suzanne Potter.
1: And Texas is a national leader in generating renewable energy. The state gets more than 30% of its power from wind and solar, but that may be changing.
4: For decades, the Republican Party has had an all-of-the-above philosophy supporting all forms of energy production. But recently, some GOP lawmakers have introduced legislation that's considered anti-wind or anti-solar. Josiah Neely with the R Street Institute says some people see clean energy as a threat to the oil and gas industry.
5: Natural gas is the largest portion of our fuel used for electricity, and we use it for all sorts of other stuff. And, you know, wind, especially, and increasingly solar, as they emerge onto the grid as real competitors, some people don't like that.
4: Some conservative lawmakers argue wind and solar aren't reliable during Texas extreme weather. Several bills targeting renewable energy were proposed during last year's legislative session. I'm Frieda Ross reporting.
1: Next, in Pennsylvania and across the country, there has been a surge of violence against transgender and non-binary people, most recently at a Pride event in Philadelphia. J.G. Loving is with the Genders and Sexuality Alliance Network, says her organization is focused on empowering youth voices and helping students build safer school environments.
6: We teach young trans and queer people that actually one of the first and foremost things that you can do is to respect what you know about your body and your community and what you need.
1: National data show LGBTQ plus individuals are 5 times more likely than heterosexuals to experience violent crimes. This is Public News Service. An amendment to the massive federal transportation bill currently in the House would leave rideshare companies like Uber and Lyft immune to charges filed against their drivers in cases of sexual assault. That's according to nearly 300 lawmakers who signed on to a letter opposing the change.
7: Part of the Build America 250 Act, the amendment would raise the legal burden of proof for holding rideshare platforms liable for harm. State Representative Jamila Taylor from South King County says the onus needs to be on the companies to provide a safe experience for riders and drivers.
8: Just like when I'm going into a grocery store, I'm expecting to not have to walk on a floor that is full of water and slip and fall. I'm expecting the store to not hire someone who is going to harm me as I'm just trying to buy my groceries.
7: The letter cites proponents of the amendment say it's designed to stop abusive litigation and insurance costs. I'm Isabel Charlet.
1: And New York City is working to improve public meetings. The city's Civic Engagement Commission and several good government groups created the Better Public Meetings NYC initiative.
9: It examines the best ways to make community board public meetings more inclusive, productive, and transparent for city residents. Matt Lanninger with the National Civic League describes what this work entails.
10: Part of what we want to be able to do is help community boards learn more from each other. What kinds of practices have they used? What kinds of ways have they recruited people to come to meetings? How have they engaged people online or off? People who might never come to a meeting at all, but still have ideas or interests or questions they want aired.
9: This portion of the work also includes a digital civic engagement scorecard so residents can evaluate and provide feedback on public meetings. A pilot program could begin later this year across many more New York City public meetings. I'm Edwin J. Vieira. Support for this reporting was provided by the Andrew Carnegie Foundation, formerly Carnegie Corporation of New York.
1: And finally, an Emmy-nominated Montana filmmaker is breaking his no politics policy to help protect public lands.
11: Wildlife filmmaker Casey Anderson has spent his career filming grizzly bears and other animals in the wild. He's hosted shows for Nat Geo Wild and the Discovery Channel and is now in an ad campaign called Vote Like Your Lands Depend on It. He says he's kept politics out of his work for 3 decades, but now feels it's time to speak up.
12: Lately, it seems like public lands are under attack more than they've ever been in my entire life. And I have this platform and at some level responsibility.
11: Anderson urges voters to research candidates and elected leaders and ask them how they're supporting public lands ahead of November's election. In a University of Montana survey this spring, 84% of Montana voters said the sale or transfer of national public lands should be banned. I'm Laura Hatch reporting.
1: This is Mike Clifford. Thank you for starting your week with Public News Service. 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
13: I'm Dr. Anthony Lizowitz, and this is Climate Connections. Cows poop a lot. On large dairy farms, dealing with all that waste can be a challenge. Some farmers pile it into pits, where it emits climate-warming methane as it breaks down. But on other farms, cow poop is being turned into energy instead. A biodigester, or anaerobic digester, is a tank or covered lagoon where microorganisms break down organic waste in an oxygen-free environment.
14: It can be manure from animal agriculture. It can be food waste.
13: Jessica Niekraz consults on biodigester projects and co-founded the Wisconsin Biomass Energy Coalition. She explains that when waste breaks down in a biodigester, it produces methane and carbon dioxide, which are captured. This biogas can then be turned into vehicle fuel or used in generators or boilers, or it can be refined and used in place of conventional natural gas. And the biodigestion process leaves behind a nutrient-rich material called digestate that can be used as fertilizer on farm fields.
14: It comes back with fewer pathogens, reduced odor.
13: So biodigesters provide farmers with products they can use or sell while reducing the climate pollution caused by all that poop. Climate Connections is produced by the Yale Center for Environmental Communication. To learn more about climate change, visit climateconnections.org.
0: KYQ is bringing the 7-piece Moon Mountain String Band to Newport on June 28th at 7 p.m. in the Maritime Heritage Museum. 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

0: You're listening to the American Democracy Minute, keeping your government by and for the people. Redistricting news today, not for 2026, but for after the midterms. The New York Assembly advanced language for a constitutional amendment ballot measure, making way for it. A newly configured Indiana legislature may reconsider it, and Georgia's legislature opted not to consider it for 2028. The Democratic-majority New York Assembly sent its proposed ballot measure language to the Secretary of State on June 17th. A second Assembly vote plus voter approval is still needed, but it removes prohibitions of mid-decade and partisan redistricting. Like California, New York has an independent redistricting commission, but the legislature draws maps if the commission map fails. The Indiana Citizen reports that pro-voter groups are preparing for a redistricting do-over. Last December, a group of Indiana senators refused President Donald Trump's demand to gerrymander additional GOP congressional seats in Indianapolis and Gary. Several of those senators were primaried and lost Trump-endorsed candidates, setting the stage for a reconsideration next year. Georgia Governor Brian Kemp called a special session which began June 17th and included redistricting congressional districts prior to 2028. In a letter to Kemp, House Speaker John Burns announced the General Assembly would not be drawing new congressional or legislative maps, citing a lack of information and public input. We have more at AmericanDemocracyMinute.org. I'm Brian Beal.
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0: June 20th, 2026. The Lincoln Memorial Reflecting Pool has become a metaphor for the Trump presidency. Beginning in early April, Trump boasted he was going to fix the reflecting pool after what he claimed was gross neglect by former Presidents Barack Obama and Joe Biden. He claimed the repairs, including sealing the pool and painting it American flag blue, would cost about $1.8 million and that it would all be finished by July 4, 2026, in time for the anniversary of the signing of the Declaration of Independence. Repeatedly, he bashed his predecessors over the pool, insisting that his skills would enable him to make it better than ever at minimal cost and that the repairs could last for 100 years. The government declared the pool renovations complete on June 6th, and water began flowing back into it. Trump immediately claimed it was a triumph. "Thank you, President Trump," he wrote on social media. But the story was not over. David A. Fahrenthold of the New York Times reported that the repairs had, in fact, run far over budget to at least $14.2 million. The administration had awarded a no-bid contract to a company Trump first said he had chosen and then said he didn't know, and had agreed to a 20% profit margin, although a National Park Service analysis found that margin inflated. And then, just a day after the reservoir filled with water, algae began to bloom in it. A spokesperson for the Interior Department said the algae were residual and a normal part of the process of refilling the pool. President Donald J. Trump is an expert builder who has fixed the reflecting pool for good, unlike the failed and extremely costly attempt by Obama and Biden, she said in a statement. Experts disagreed, saying that the darker bottom and the sealed seams meant the water would heat up faster than it had before and thus support more algae. By June 16th, crews from the National Park Service were pouring hydrogen peroxide into the water to kill the algae that had turned the pool bright green, even as Trump insisted the pool was perfect. By Thursday, June 18th, the new blue epoxy at the bottom of the pool was peeling off and floating in the vivid green pool. Fahrenthold reported in the New York Times that the National Park Service contracted not only the coating and painting of the pool under a no-bid contract, but also an additional $1.7 million contract for a water purification system. That no-bid contract went to a firm whose ultimate owner is the J.J. Cafaro Investment Trust, led by Trump donor John J. Cafaro, whose wife chaired the 2017 International Red Cross Ball at Mar-a-Lago and who lives near Mar-a-Lago at a mansion that is listed as the water treatment company's address in Florida corporate records. The name of the firm is Green Water Services. A spokesperson for the Interior Department said the White House was not involved in the choice of Green Water Services, and the department did not know of Cafaro's political support for Trump when it awarded the contract. Minnesota Governor Tim Walz commented, "Found an imaginary problem, said only they could fix it, didn't listen to experts, hired buddies who grifted millions, failed miserably, bragged how great it went. The entire Trump presidency in a nutshell." On Friday, former Olympic canoe racer David Hearn, 67, stopped by the pool on a 52-mile bike ride and reached into the water to feel what the detached material felt like. U.S. Park police officers arrested him for destruction of government property, a misdemeanor. "I didn't vandalize anything," Hearn told David J. Lynch and Aaron Schaefer of the Washington Post. "I didn't destroy or break or peel anything. By the time I realized what was going on, I was being put in handcuffs." Friday night, Trump blamed radical left lunatics, most likely Democrats, who have spent their lives trying to ruin our country, for some real problems with vandalism at the beautiful reflecting pool. By this evening, he was blaming multiple individuals for vandalizing our nation's magnificent reflecting pool. Who would do such a thing? These are very serious crimes having to do with the destruction of national monuments. Years in jail. Work will begin immediately on its repair. Until his second term in office, Trump has always been protected from the fallout from his own actions, and it appears he has become accustomed to simply describing his fantasy world and expecting that others will agree they see it. If his fix for the reflecting pool failed, someone else must be responsible, and they must pay for it. The pattern Walls identified with regard to the pool applies also to Trump's debacle in Iran. And not only is the reflecting pool defying his narrative, so are Iran and Israel. Israel has said it does not consider itself bound by the memorandum of understanding Trump signed at Versailles on Friday. That MOU said the U.S. and Iran, and their allies in the current war, would immediately and permanently stop military operations on all fronts, including in Lebanon. Israel has been attacking what it says are Hezbollah camps in southern Lebanon and has occupied parts of the region as a security zone. On Friday, Julian E. Barnes of the New York Times reported that a recent U.S. intelligence report assessed that Israeli Prime Minister Benjamin Netanyahu is likely to continue striking Hezbollah despite the MOU. Hezbollah is funded by Iran and is continuing to strike northern Israel. David M. Halbfinger of the New York Times reported on Thursday that Israel was stunned by the U.S.-Iran MOU and sees it as a cataclysmic disaster. Israel has continued to strike Lebanon, and after additional strikes last night, Iranian officials today announced that in the wake of these breaches of the MOU, they had, once again, closed the Strait of Hormuz. This afternoon, Vice President J.D. Vance left for Switzerland to join the negotiations, but already Iran has indicated it intends to charge insurance fees for the ships going through the strait. Trump appeared to try to pressure Iran by threatening to impose U.S. tolls on the strait if an agreement falls through. There will be no tolls in the Hormuz Strait for 60 days during the ceasefire period, and there will be no tolls after the 60-day period has expired, unless they are imposed by and for the United States of America, should the deal not be completed, for services rendered as the guardian angel to the countries of the Middle East for purposes of both past, present, and future reimbursement of costs. That Prime Minister Giorgia Meloni of Italy is also refusing to go along with Trump's narrative shows how Trump's power is crumbling. A former ally, Meloni is now publicly contradicting Trump. Earlier this week, Trump told an Italian television host that Meloni had begged for a picture with him at the G7 conference and that he felt sorry for her. Meloni said his comments were entirely made up, and the Italian foreign minister canceled a trip to the United States over the flap. Meloni highlighted the damage Trump has done to our alliances and indicated allies are done pretending his behavior is okay. "I don't know why the U.S. president behaves this way toward allies," she wrote on Instagram. "I can only say it is regrettable he does not show the same determination towards the enemies of the West and towards the enemies of the U.S., enemies whose leaders he instead appears to be far more accommodating with. But there is one thing he needs to remember. Neither I nor Italy ever beg." But Trump couldn't let it go. This morning he posted, "Italian Prime Minister Giorgia Meloni asked over and over for a picture with me during the G7 meeting in France. She's doing poorly in Italy with her level of popularity, possibly because she turned down the United States of America, a country that truly loves and protects Italy, when it came to denying Iran from obtaining or developing a nuclear weapon. But so did NATO, for that matter. She wouldn't even let us use Italy's landing strips or runways, a great logistical inconvenience. And this, despite the fact the U.S. contributes hundreds of billions of dollars a year to protect Italy and other so-called NATO allies. Now, after the United States defeated Iran militarily, she wants to be friends again in order to get her numbers up. No thanks. Using a vulgar colloquialism, the headline on the front page of the Italian newspaper Libero today translated to, "Trump is an a-hole." Today, it appeared that the National Guard is patrolling the area around the reflecting pool. Tonight, Trump posted that many additional people have been arrested having to do with the disgraceful vandalism of our beautiful reflecting pool. The reflecting pool worked perfectly, including the mirror-like finish, perfectly reflecting the two great monuments, which it never had before. What these terrible vandals have done is a true affront to both Presidents George Washington and Abraham Lincoln, and should be dealt with accordingly. Although multiple cameras line the mall and no one has offered any proof of vandalism, and although we have all been able to see workers dumping chemicals into the pool to kill the algae, Trump claimed that vandals took some form of a knife or blade and put a 250-foot-long gash into the beautiful facade of what took so much work, competence, and money to build and complete. They also poured corrosive and destructive chemicals into the pool. The reflecting pool was never so beautiful as it was just 1 week ago, even going back to 1922 when it opened, he wrote. We are very proud of what we have done with this magnificent structure, and we will get it repaired quickly to an equal level of beauty.
1: 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It was produced at Soundscape Productions, Dedham, Massachusetts. 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
2: KYAQ receives support from the Central Coast Unitarian Universalist Fellowship, a welcoming and liberal spiritual community in Lincoln County since 1984, embracing science and reason while honoring mystery and wonder. 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

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How much fentanyl does Venezuela make? Well, Johnny, that's about 0%. See, China ships the precursors into Mexico, then mix them in a lab, then they press them into pills and ship them up to Uncle Sam. 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Well, Johnny, that's a goose egg too. But don't you worry your little head, because they're all just going to be like

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0: You're listening to Coast Range Radio. I'm Michael Gaskill. So I spent a lot of time thinking about how environmental groups could, and in my opinion should, build alliances with timber communities. There is a world where healthy, vibrant forests and healthy, vibrant rural communities not only coexist, but support and foster each other's flourishing. So what stands in the way of that vision? Well, my guest today is Patrick Honeycutt, Assistant Professor of Environmental Administration at the University of Oregon. Patrick is the co-author of a yet-to-be-published research project called Poisoning the Well: Process, Recognition, and Opposition to Environmental Policy in Rural America. His research argues that grievances rooted in procedural injustice, so for instance, the perception of resource extraction-dependent communities that they are excluded from meaningful participation in land management decisions affecting them, is a key and overlooked factor in rural resentment and environmental obstructionism. This is one of my favorite conversations I've had in a long time, and accordingly went way too long. So I'm going to share the whole interview spread out over two episodes. In today's show, part one, we'll go deep on Patrick's research, his impression of the fights around Oregon state forests, and how exclusionary public process fosters divides and resentment. As always, I'd love to hear your thoughts about the show. My email is coastrangeradio@gmail.com. That's coastrangeradio@gmail.com. Reach out anytime. Patrick Honeycutt, welcome to Coast Range Radio.
1: Thanks for having me here, Michael.
0: So excited to talk with you. Our conversation today is just the overlapping Venn diagram of almost everything that I want to cover on this show. Okay. So a few weeks ago, Grace Braylor from Cascadia Wildlands passed around a draft research paper that you are creating with another researcher called Poisoning the Well. And it talks about how procedural grievance, basically the failure of public policy to properly engage people, is one of the key components of conservative rural resentment in timber country. Mm-hmm. I hope I'm describing that accurately, but could you tell me how you think of that? Give us a real brief overview of the arguments you're making in that paper.
1: Yeah. Thanks for that question. So Cal and I are joining, I think, a growing list of academics that are trying to understand why increasingly, it seems, we see reflexive opposition to environmental policy in rural areas, particularly those that are dependent on natural resources. And that's opposition kind of across a bunch of environmental issue areas, not just a specific proposal. Mm-hmm. And our take is a little bit different from what people have said to date, in that, to your point, we really think features of the decision-making processes by which environmental policies are made, and thus management plans kind of are shaped, are contributing to that reflexive opposition, that perhaps we might see lower levels of opposition to things like the Habitat Conservation Plan in Oregon in these rural areas if the decision-making process looked a little different than it does today and has historically.
0: Yeah, and that, for some of my more seasoned environmental activist veteran listeners, will probably already sound a little controversial, but you know, also, as we're going to get into, rural conservative voices and are not the only people who think that public policy engagement is bad, right?
1: Absolutely.
0: So before we get into all that, I want to hear first, why does this matter?
1: Yeah.
0: And then talk me through the bullet points of the evidence you have, or at least the argument buckets you're making.
1: Yeah. So why does this matter, right? I mean, we have these goals about ecosystem restoration and climate mitigation, and like, why not sort of just design policies that really center those goals and kind of expect to see the outcomes? I mean, I ask myself that question all the time. I think so we can kind of address this broadly and then narrowly within the context of climate change. So broadly, when we're making decisions about the environment, we're always talking about balancing values and practice, which means that some people are going to be left off with a version of the world where their values aren't quite as centered as they wanted them to be. But there's always going to be some sort of compromise involved. And what research from behavioral economics shows is that if you reach that new state of the world where some people are left a little worse off than they had been previously, through processes that kind of center fairness and transparency and equity, those people who are left with a little less than they used to have tend to be a little bit more satisfied than if you achieve them via processes that are characterized as being opaque or kind of skewed towards the interests of particular groups, so on and so forth. So I think broadly, as we work towards these goals, we know that there are costs associated with them, and those costs could trigger backlash. How we get to the point where those costs start to materialize matters for the degree of backlash that we see.
0: Yeah.
1: So then kind of translating that into ecosystem restoration, climate mitigation specifically.
0: Yeah.
1: I mean, I'm in the camp that addressing the climate crisis, addressing the biodiversity crisis is as much a political and a social project as it is a project about the best available science and about economics, which isn't to say that those things don't matter. It's just, it's yes and. And that's because fundamentally we're talking about projects that need to change or, and I don't mean this pejoratively, like to radically change the structures that determine how we manage the environment, how do we organize our societies, so on and so forth. Those structures took a long time to build. They're going to take a long time to deconstruct and rebuild. And it's going to be easier to weather that storm when we're part of some broad-based coalition that feels like the process is set up to work well. And I think what Cal and I are trying to get out in this paper is that these procedural grievances really get in the way of trying to bridge divides around environmental management.
0: Yeah. So when you say procedural grievances, mm-hmm. you're basically, just to make sure that I'm underlining it, you're talking about a project is proposed. So for instance, you referenced the Habitat Conservation Plan, which is on Oregon state forests managed by ODF, you know, they're owned by all Oregonians. They're legally required to have a habitat conservation plan because there are mm-hmm. endangered species within those state forests. So they have to come up with that plan. They're required to do public engagement around that. And when you're saying procedural injustice, you're saying that at least the feeling is, or the reality, you know, mm-hmm. regardless, that the perception is that for groups like, say, you know, your working class logging families, people dependent on that timber revenue, that that process around crafting that is not fair and is unjust. That's what you're saying?
1: Yeah. Yeah. So some examples that kind of come through consistently across the various data sources that we examine. The first is just, I think, the flawed nature of the public comment period that NEPA requires. You know, this certainly is not a grievance that is owned by rural communities that depend on natural resource extraction. It's one that's shared by many different social groups in the U.S. But there's a lot of research suggesting that those public comment periods are more performative box checking, to just say it on the nose, than really about encouraging meaningful participation in decision making. So in the qualitative data we've collected, you know, we hear people from these communities say, this is just ticking a box. We showed up. This is not really a conversation where you're listening to our concerns. More often than not, they're being dismissed. Instead, you're here just to show that you were here.
0: Right.
1: And so certainly that's a sticking point. I mean, there's also a couple of other things that come up. I think one of the challenging realities of environmental management in a place like the U.S. is that often decision making is occurring far removed from the landscapes upon which management has to happen. And that geographic separation between where we're acting and where we're making decisions about how to act means something to these communities. Thinking just about, like, what are the costs of participating in decision making? Well, they're quite a bit higher if you have to drive over the Cascades into Salem to say something about grazing lands policies than they are if you can just walk down the street to a community center that you frequently go to. That's another, like, I call these more structural aspects of process.
0: Sure. Or if you are a, you know, wealthy member of the 1% of our society are politically connected, and all you have to do is pick up a phone to get a hold of your representative, as opposed to, you know, somebody like you or me. So I want to kind of get into the nitty gritty of this, but first I want to talk more specifically about the research that you've done in this paper that we're talking about. That's not public yet, but hopefully it will be soon. And we will definitely, you know, keep listeners updated on that if they're interested. So in your intro, you note that, that you provide evidence for your argument in a couple different ways.
1: Yeah.
0: So talk about how you collect evidence for your arguments and go through a little bit of that evidence.
1: Yeah. So we have a bunch of irons in the fire to speak. Some of which is kind of qualitative, others, you know, quantitative. So I'll start with the more qualitative stuff. Once I showed up at the University of Oregon about a year and a half ago, one of the first things I did is I set a team of undergraduates to task on coding public comments received for the updated Western Oregon State Forest Habitat Conservation Plan. And the goal that we had of going through those comments is to understand, well, rhetorically, how are people justifying their position towards the plan, right? So if you have people writing in support of habitat conservation broadly, perhaps pushing for more conservation-oriented options, what are they stressing? And then on the other side, how are people framing their opposition to the plan? Through that process, we were able to identify one group that seems to be very vocal in the opposition camp, which is Oregon Natural Resource Industries and Associated Families, or ONRI, as they go by. And so Cal and I then set to trying to get together with folks in ONRI to kind of talk about, well, what are these grievances about? Where do they come from? And to date, we've been able to do a couple hours of interviews with the our former president. Well, I wouldn't quote me on that. I'd have to check whether Jen is the former president or the acting president. But we were able to do interviews, at least with the president of ONRI, during the time of the HCP public comment period. And to sort of supplement those things, we productively doom scrolled, if you will, on ONRI's Facebook page. And then quantitatively, Cal and I have launched two different surveys in Oregon in partnership with the Oregon Values and Belief Center, which is based up in Portland. The first of which is measuring attitudes towards the recent executive order to expand logging or timber production on public lands. And then the second survey contains an experiment that allows us to kind of tease out how much process matters in terms of affecting people's preferences for different management plans. So we're sort of triangulating across all of those different sources to test our argument.
0: Yeah. So one of the things that you talk about in the paper is these three different ways that you could look at what is kind of going on with, however you want to frame it, conservative opposition to climate justice, rural opposition to climate justice, resource-dependent community opposition. You know, you talk about ideological. I think that's probably the thing that most people think about. It's like, oh, well, rural people are conservative. They're all Republicans. So, of course, they're going to do that. You look at, there's also people who look at distributive justice. That's like, well, are people being compensated fairly for something that is being, say, at least whether in reality or in perception, taken away from them, right? And you are focusing on procedural grievances. So are you in this paper suggesting that procedural grievances is more important than ideological factors or distributive justice factors? Or are you just saying that people haven't been weighting that facet properly?
1: Yeah, such a great question. And I think you've interpreted it correctly. So I want to be like really clear. Ideology matters. It does. I mean, it matters empirically. That is, if you're an academic and you're like looking through public opinion, like it's just so evident in the data that all else equal, folks who hold a more conservative political ideology or are more likely to align themselves with the Republican Party also tend to express less pro-environmental sentiment. That varies at different geographic levels, but, you know, in the abstract, true. Same is true for these distributive explanations. It is certainly the case that we are observing reflexive opposition to environmental policy in the U.S. today because industry has a lot to lose from that policy. And so it mobilizes against it. It does that from the top down. It does that from the bottom up via astroturfing and producing misinformation. So this paper is in no way about kind of rejecting the validity of those explanations. Mm-hmm. They are true. To your point, I think we're getting at a slightly different question than what those explanations are getting at, which is, you know, they're really asking, why does this opposition exist? And I think Cal and I are a little bit more interested in why is it so intense and what makes addressing it so difficult? Mm-hmm. And to answer those questions, we have to think about the processes that then produce the distributive outcome that people react to out of their own material self-interest, but also react to based on how it aligns with their broader political ideology, right? In other words, what we do is kind of draw on environmental justice scholarship where process is typically talked about in a little bit more of a robust fashion in trying to point out, look, the policies that we have and what goes in them, they don't just appear one day, right? And highbrow, I'd say they're endogenous too, right? They're produced by processes that don't all have identical characteristics. And it's people's experience in those processes and the structures that are kind of determining them that I think help explain why the opposition is so intense and what makes kind of bridging the divide so difficult.
0: Well, I want to ask you about a few examples, but first, what's your best piece of evidence for causality here? And again, not that it's more important than the other thing, but that it is a key factor here.
1: Best piece of evidence in terms of causality is this. So we have in the second survey that we've run something called a conjoint experiment. This is a research method that's developed by marketing people, basically trying to understand how do people make decisions for some product that varies along multiple dimensions, right? Like if I buy a phone, am I buying it because of the size of the screen, the brand, the color, the camera quality, the speaker quality, the memory? How much do each one of those individual attributes matter for my decision making? Mm-hmm. So we embed this conjoint experiment in the survey. And what we're asking respondents to do as part of that experiment is pick between two different forest management plans that vary along a bunch of different attributes. So they vary in terms of the goal of the plan. Is it to maximize carbon sequestration, maximize habitat conservation, or balance habitat conservation with timber harvest? We vary the cost of the plan. We vary whether it includes economic assistance for affected workers. And then we vary a bunch of procedural attributes as well. So one of them is with the plan's origin. Does it come from the legislative process or a ballot initiative? A few of them talk about advocacy groups' involvement in drafting the plan. So are environment groups present? Are labor groups present? Are both present? Are those groups based in Oregon? Are they based in DC? Are they in both places? And then finally, do those groups have a history of using litigation to achieve their preferred outcome? And so if our argument held no water whatsoever, then what we would expect to see is that it's really only those kind of substantive attributes that are shaping people's preferences, right? That really everybody, all they care about is how much does this cost? Am I going to get money if I'm impacted? And are we addressing a policy goal that I care about? Those three things do shape people's preferences, but we also see significant effects on all of those procedural attributes across the entire sample, except for the litigation one. But then when we zoom in and we distinguish respondents that live in rural areas and have some affiliation with the timber industry from all other respondents in the sample, what we see is, for example, the presence of advocacy groups with a history of litigating to achieve their outcome reduces support for that management plan.
0: Not surprising.
1: Right. And so I think if people have been living this conflict, I can see how that is. But I think in other words, what that experiment shows us is that no, process does, it does matter, right? And the nice thing about the experiment is that we sort of deal with the causality question by definition, right? We're randomly constructing these plans. That randomization kind of ties our own hands to presenting people with stuff that they're going to react to in a particular way. It doesn't allow people to select into plans that they're going to be more or less frustrated with, so on and so forth.
0: Right. Well, that's fascinating. And I guess, yeah, it brings up so many more questions. But let's bring this further into kind of grounded reality. So you were kind of talking about the theoretical habitat conservation plan. Well, right now, you know, the Oregon Department of Forestry is actually wrapping up that many year process of drafting this habitat conservation plan. They're also finishing up drafting, or at least one part of the process, of a new forest management plan for Oregon State Forests. So this is happening somewhat on separate timelines, but overlapping. You've actually been following those processes a little bit. That's actually how Grace from Cascadia Wildlands and you met.
1: Yeah.
0: So just kind of from the outside, what's your experience been seeing that process play out?
1: Yeah. I mean, I really see it as a continuation of the status quo that frustrates both sides of that. And I think maybe I'll start with like the environmental groups here. So one thing that struck me when I went to the forest management plan hearing was, ODF does not strike me as being a particularly transparent public agency. I went to the hearing because I found the department's analysis of the economic impacts of the plan to just be really wanting. In fact, I found that analysis to be so vague that I could see it actually sparking additional conflict, particularly because it in no meaningful way really kind of references how jobs change relative to some baseline where we continue doing things. So I went to ask for that. And by nature of how those sorts of meetings are structured, you know, I'm never going to get any sort of clarity on that. ODF's decision to respond to that comment is going to, like all public comment periods, is going to happen at the agency level behind closed doors. And it's on me to follow up and see if it's been considered. There's no guarantee that that's going to be the case.
0: Right.
1: And I certainly, you know, can understand how for environmental groups and for ONRI, you know, that's really, really frustrating. This FNP hearing was in Eugene. And actually, my initial motivation for going was, well, I wonder if I can run into some people from ONRI and like set up some interviews. And then I decided, you know, I'll give a comment because I think civic engagement is important. And I will say that when I went to the meeting, I initially was like really pumped up. I'm like, I'm advocating for a just transition. Like, this is something that I think everyone can get behind. And after a few people presented, and this is not to, like, I understand that I'm like stepping into a boiling cauldron here. And so I'm not in the business of blaming people for having the perspectives that they do, right?
0: Yeah.
1: You know, as we'll talk about maybe later, like a lot of this is like structural.
0: Yeah.
1: So anyway, I get up, and after three people have gone, I'm like, oh my God, I'm a little afraid that they're going to think I'm being paid off by the timber industry to be here. And I think that was because I was taken aback by how much discussion there was about logging and clear cutting, not because those aren't important issues, but in relation to how little discussion there was about loggers and sort of the people that are responsible for carrying out those tasks and what their position is within this debate. And that's something that if you look back at ethnographies during the timber wars, that's a grievance that really comes through is, you know, these contract loggers don't feel like they're being recognized as contributing to environmental management in the state, albeit a very different form of management than environmental groups would prefer, but you know, they are engaged in managing the environment. There's a strong sense of stewardship in these communities. There's great historical books on that. Yeah, and something that kind of engenders these procedural grievances that lead to presentment is this really misrecognition of loggers' experiences. And even just, there's a lot of discussion about the economic value of biodiversity, of climate mitigation, all things I think are very important. But it was a little jarring to hear that you know, against a backdrop of silence on like, what are the costs of these management strategies and what do we do to address those costs? You know, I certainly agree that all else equal, the cost to society, if we don't take rapid action on these problems, is much higher than it would be if we didn't take rapid action. But that doesn't negate the real costs that people will feel as that transition. And so when I was engaged in that process, and these come through in the comments as well, it's that lack of acknowledgement of the costs can really kind of flare tempers.
0: No, that's all. I think that's all very fair. I mean, what's the role, just to bring it back to your paper and your research, what's the role that policy is playing, if any, in kind of fostering these, you know, zero-sum game divisions?
2: Yeah, a lot. Yeah, I mean, playing a huge role, I think, in sowing these divisions. So part of this has nothing to do with environmental regulations, right? I think part of this story is kind of the lack of policy around working conditions and how ownership of forests are structured in these rural places. And so I think what sort of happens is this agreement that state agencies and counties and then large timber companies reach in the post-war period is not one that is sustainable from an environmental or an economic sense. And it really kind of sets the stage for this jobs environment binary to just like take root culturally, because I imagine there are futures in this state where logging is part of our strategy to restore ecosystems, or some sort of active management is part of the playbook. But I in no way think it is at all possible to achieve pre-1960 levels of law. Like, it's not set up that way. And that's because of a lack of policy. But then I also think, given that framework, and I'm not the first person to articulate this, nor will I articulate it as well as people before me have. I'm thinking of Scott Prudhomme's work, who sort of talks about the Endangered Species Act as something that plays into that zero-sum logic, right? It's about, well, what land can we set aside for extraction and what land do we need to protect from it, as opposed to kind of how can we restructure the ownership of these lands to ensure that they're managed in a way that meets communities' needs, that contributes to welfare more broadly defined, so on and so forth.
0: That's all the time we have for on this episode of Coast Range Radio. Part 2 of my conversation with Professor Patrick Honeycutt, where we get into the role of industry propaganda, what more inclusive public engagement could look like and do for these fights, and the lessons the environmental community can learn from the past. 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And I even remember to post updates to Instagram sometimes, so check us out there. 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I'd love to hear what you think of the show. Thank you so much for listening. Let's make it through this together.
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1: I got teardrops in my tequila. I got teardrops in my tequila. Got Colorado.

Hello, welcome to Paddling Out. I'm Gale Force. Glad you're listening. Have another episode out here for you. Hope you're doing well this time around. Have a theme each week, so try to figure out what that theme is. Hope that the summer's rolling along for you. Get those volunteer projects out there. Help out community members. There are lots of different things you can do out there. We started off the set with JJ Cale, that was Teardrops in My Tequila. Next up, we're going to hear from the Atlantic Rhythm section in Champagne Jam. So

Hey everybody, all right. Listening to some New Monsoon there. That was from a live show back in 2007 at the Aladdin Theater in Portland. A song called Sweet Brandy Wine. We also heard from the Atlantic Rhythm section, Champagne Jam, off of their 1978 self-titled album there. Same thing, Champagne Jam. And we also heard from J.J. Cale off album number 8, Teardrops in My Tequila. More music on the way, paddling out, 91.7 KYAQ Radio, Community Radio for Lincoln County.

91.7 KYAQ. You're paddling out on the radio waves here. Gale Force with you. That was a live one from Grace Potter back in 2024 down at the Crystal Bay, Lake Tahoe. I haven't been to that venue yet. Any of you? Here, it's a good one. We also heard from Widespread Panic, Bar Stools and Dreamers. That was a 1999 show at the down in Eureka, California. I think my buddy Donnie was there. We also heard from Cream, and we started off that set with Sweet Wine off their Fresh Cream album, which was a nice little hidden gem on that one. Next up, we're going to hear some Government Mule. Stick around.

alcohol. If you drink alcohol, do not drink and drive. 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Don't hurt anybody else. You got your lives ahead of you. Understand? Cool. Y'all take it easy.

All right. Got a little Derek and the Dominoes for you there, live in concert. Bottle of Red Wine off their 1978 in concert album. We also heard a live one from Kiss back in 2000, that first of the reunion tours there, Cold Gin. And before that, we heard Government Mule, Ask for Water, She Poured Me Gasoline, off their Heavy Load Blues album from 2021. That was nominated for a Grammy. Didn't get it. Kiss, never nominated for a Grammy. Hey, you're listening to 91.7 KYAQ Radio, community radio for Lincoln County, Oregon. Glad you've been listening. We'll see you next time. We got one more for you, another live one from AC/DC back in 1982. Folks, have a drink on me.

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0: most of my living around the railroads. I travel on the trains.
1: Catfish and bear. See me, they must think I'm an ugly little lady. 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

0: Well, that is the title track from a brand new album from Tim Gartland. We haven't heard anything from Tim in a little while. Right Amount of Funky. Embracing the laid-back groove, Tim Gartland, which I think is what we will do here on our big blue train, the Blue Light Central, as we take to the tracks again, the virtual rails. I am Mark Trenick. I am so glad to have you guys with us. How about some Don Covey?
1: That's a good line. That's a good line, isn't it?

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Put a spell on you, cause you're mine. Mine, yeah, yeah, yeah, yeah, yeah, yeah. Take me to the podium. Don't leave me at the bottom of the step. Here comes another fine lady. Well, give me some help. Take me to the podium, cause I'm ready to go. Take me to the podium, baby. I'm gonna go once more. Ow.

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Take a ticket to the takeaway. Come, come, come, come, come and take it to the podium.

Well, going all the way back to the original version of Seesaw from Don Covey, back in the mid-60s he released that. We heard Aretha Franklin before that with Chain of Fools, Don Covey tune. You probably also recall Aretha Franklin covering Seesaw with some success. We also heard at the very top of that set Don Covey from his album, the very last album I think that he did, called Podium. The album was called Ad Lib. We are riding together on the Big Blue Train, where we are playing just the right amount of funky here as our train glides along these virtual rails. And, you know, I'm into Don Covey here a bit, and one of the great soul songwriters. I just want to maybe touch on maybe one or two more of his tunes before we move on to some other direction with the train. Okay, so again, Don Covey in the spotlight here in the blue light.

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But I got it all, sweetie.

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There you go, Anton. That's it, baby. Love it, love it.

0: home in the basement in your house and then in Jersey, right?
1: Yeah.
0: Then we'll put on some more steaks. Then we'll come down and we'll write some more. Then we'll eat some more steaks. Boy, me and him used to write.
1: That's right. We wrote some good things, too.
0: Yeah. We wrote some good songs.

0: Oh, yeah. I like this one.
1: Oh, that's the way to end it. That was Wilson Pickett. We actually heard a couple from Wilson Pickett, Bad People and Three-Time Loser, both covers of Don Covey's songs. We heard at the very top of that four-song set, Shamika Copeland from her debut album from a while back, Turn the Heat Up with Have Mercy, and then the Don Covey Boogie, Don Covey and Friends featuring Kim Simmons there. You are riding on the Big Blue Train, the Blue Light Central, where we are playing some music that is just funky enough, and we will continue as our train makes its big turn and heads now back to the station. We got another 20, 25 minutes or so. Don't you go anywhere.

Well, that's Bob Marley, of course. You know, we've been playing music that's just funky enough to slide kind of naturally into reggae. So we did. And how cool. Dysfunction Funk we heard at the top of that from the Soulful Femme. Their album is called Attitude. Then going back to the Tim Gartland album that we started the show off with, Right Amount of Funky is the name of the album. We heard the Alone Times. We heard Funky Kingston from Toots and the Maytals. And then wrapping up with the one and only, the inimitable, and the much missed Bob Marley from his classic album Exodus and Jamming. And you have been riding on the big blue train, the Blue Light Central. I'm very glad that you joined us for this one. And I invite you to join us next time when our blues train will roll again. Till then, for the Catfish Woman, Railroad Tie, the Maxwell Kid, and the rest of the crew, I'm Mark Drenick.

0: This is Gale Force with you, starting a new show on KYAQ Radio 91.7 called Paddling Out. 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As each show progresses, it might get darker and deeper into those waves, so check it out on KYAQ, Paddling Out.
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2: Last week, I asked you for one of the main characters in a popular children's book and movie. Split the character's name into three pieces, and you have two pronouns spelled out and a possessive pronoun phonetically. Well, the answer is Hermione from Harry Potter, her, one, and my. And our winners this week are Wendy and Barry Hurwitz, who stream KPOV from Newton, Massachusetts.
3: I read that book, seen the movie too. Life's taught me things I didn't learn in school.
2: Both my father and my stepfather are mathematicians, so for Father's Day, I've brought you a logic puzzle. This is a variation on the classic truth teller and liar puzzle. A group of 20 villagers is sitting in a circle. Each of them always lies or always tells the truth. You ask them to tell you whether the person next to them is a liar, and after they answer, you know how many truth tellers are in the circle. How many are there? So again, a group of 20 villagers is sitting in a circle. Each of them always lies or always tells the truth. You ask them to tell you whether the person next to them is a liar, and after they answer, you know how many are telling the truth. How many are there? When you have an answer, send your name, your answer, and the station on which you hear the puzzle to puzzle@kpov.org. I'll select one winner from among any answers received by this Saturday.
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0: You're listening to the American Democracy Minute, keeping your government by and for the people. Redistricting news today, not for 2026, but for after the midterms. The New York Assembly advanced language for a constitutional amendment ballot measure, making way for it. A newly configured Indiana legislature may reconsider it, and Georgia's legislature opted not to consider it for 2028. The Democratic majority New York Assembly sent its proposed ballot measure language to the Secretary of State on June 17th. A second assembly vote plus voter approval is still needed, but it removes prohibitions of mid-decade and partisan redistricting. Like California, New York has an independent redistricting commission, but the legislature draws maps if the commission map fails. The Indiana Citizen reports that pro-voter groups are preparing for a redistricting do-over. Last December, a group of Indiana senators refused President Donald Trump's demand to gerrymander additional GOP congressional seats in Indianapolis and Gary. Several of those senators were primaried and lost Trump-endorsed candidates, setting the stage for a reconsideration next year. Georgia Governor Brian Kemp called a special session which began June 17th and included redistricting congressional districts prior to 2028. In a letter to Kemp, House Speaker John Burns announced the General Assembly would not be drawing new congressional or legislative maps, citing a lack of information and public input. We have more at AmericanDemocracyMinute.org. I'm Brian Beal.
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2: 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Oregon Coast Community College held its 38th annual commencement ceremony June 12th at the Newport Performing Arts Center, honoring graduates who together earned more than 200 degrees and certificates this year. Graduate Kara Norton delivered the student address before the conferring of degrees and certificates. Commencement is always a special occasion at OCCC, said College President Marshall Meese Roach. But this year felt even more so. There was an undeniable energy in the room. The college is celebrating its 40th year, and the stunning new Oregon Coast Advanced Technology and Trades Building is rising on our Newport campus. It's a powerful reminder that the future of this college and this county begins with the graduates we celebrate tonight. OCCC's nursing program produced one of the largest classes yet, with 42 students earning an associate degree in applied science in nursing and four others completing the practical nursing certificate. 23 graduates completed the Associate of Arts transfer degree, joined by graduates of two-year transfer degree programs in business, computer science, and general studies. Graduates also completed a range of career technical programs, including an associate degree in aquarium science and certificates in aquarium science, welding, and shipbuilding repair, medical assisting, early childhood education, and accounting. The college said 48 students completed the Small Business Management program, 32 completed English for Speakers of Other Languages instruction, and 15 students earned their GED certificate. In related news, the college has named a member of its nursing faculty, Pierce Moon, as its new Dean of Nursing and Allied Health. He succeeds Crystal Bauman, who left recently to become Dean of Nursing at Arizona College of Nursing in Phoenix. In announcing his hire, the college said Moon steps into the job at a pivotal moment for its nursing and allied health programs. This fall, the college will launch its first bachelor's degree through a consortium of Oregon community colleges. A member of OCCC's nursing faculty, Moon brings both academic and clinical leadership experience to the position, the college said. Moon has a master's degree in nursing leadership and healthcare systems, a bachelor's in nursing, and an associate degree of nursing. I am honored to serve as Dean of Nursing and Allied Health at such an exciting time for Oregon Coast Community College, Moon said in a statement released by the college. OCCC has built a nursing program known for student success, strong community partnerships, and a commitment to meeting the healthcare workforce needs of Oregon's rural coastal communities. Lincoln County commissioners remained deadlocked Wednesday, June 17th, over how to fill the vacant Position 2 seat, revisiting a dispute that has stretched for months. Whether to appoint one of the two finalists from the county's earlier application process or instead appoint Curtis Landers, who won the May primary for a different commission seat. Commissioner Walter Chuck pressed Miller on why he had not moved forward with the two finalists, Marcy Baker of Lincoln City and Kristen Dawn of South Beach. Both had applied, been interviewed, and been named as top candidates earlier this year after Commissioner Claire Hall's death in January left the Position 2 seat vacant. Chuck repeatedly argued that relying on election results was not part of the original process and also isn't what the statute says. He urged the board to respect the process and let's go with the people that applied for the opening. Commissioner Miller said the appointment process had become entangled with the 2026 election and had created public confusion over the difference between filling the temporary vacancy and electing a commissioner for the next term. Miller said the process intersected with the election and that election neutrality had become important to him. He said he had proposed a possible policy for future vacancies that would lean more heavily on election results where possible. By Wednesday's meeting, Miller said he believed the most sensible option was to appoint Landers, who had won the May primary for Position 3. Walter Chuck said the board should follow what he described as the process the commissioners had agreed to. Miller countered that the board had not addressed the appointment framework he wanted before the process began, and the two commissioners remained at an impasse. The vacancy remains unresolved, and no new appointment timeline was set. Kiara Morgan, Oregon Coast, breaking news. The Oregon Coast Council for the Arts and the Jazz Cruise are thrilled to announce the full artist lineup for the 22nd annual Oregon Coast Jazz Party, happening October 2nd through the 4th at the Newport Performing Arts Center on the beautiful shores of Nye Beach in Newport. Under the artistic stewardship of Grammy-winning bassist, composer, and educator John Clayton, this year's event will serve as a heartfelt tribute to the enduring legacy of Ken Peplowski, whose vision and spirit shaped the Jazz Party for the past 5 years. All performances take place at the Newport Performing Arts Center, a state-of-the-art facility featuring an acclaimed Meyer Constellation sound system. For more than two decades, the event has drawn jazz enthusiasts from throughout the Pacific Northwest and across the United States, pairing world-class talent with a relaxed, intimate atmosphere that distinguishes a jazz party. Tickets are on sale now. For more information and to purchase tickets, you can call 541-265-2787 or stop by the box office in person Tuesdays through Friday at 10 a.m. to 3 p.m. or visit coastarts.org/jazz. The Lincoln County Historical Society's Ernest Bloch Legacy Committee will present their annual summer Ernest Bloch Music Symposium at the Pacific Maritime Heritage Center in the Dorfley Family Theater. The program will be on Saturday, July 11th, beginning at 2:30 p.m. This year's program is titled Ernest Bloch, Ambler Through the Redwoods, Agate Beach Rockhound. Live musical selections of the famous composer's chamber music will be performed by Shauna Keyes, principal violinist of the Newport Symphony, and Constance Jackson, Portland-based pianist. Lucienne Allen, one of the great-granddaughters of Ernest Bloch, will be sharing interesting and fun stories about her great-grandfather and the Bloch family. Alexander Knapp, renowned Bloch scholar and musicologist, will share insights about the composer's music. The overall theme of the presentations will be Bloch's well-known love of nature and his obsessive collecting and polishing of agates that he found below his home, situated above Agate Beach in Newport. Now, here is the extended weather forecast for the Central Lincoln Coast for Monday, June 22nd. Mostly sunny today with a high near 70 degrees, a north-northwest wind 5 to 14 gusting to 21. A patchy fog this evening, otherwise increasing clouds with a low around 53. On Tuesday, Patchy fog in the morning, otherwise mostly cloudy, gradually becoming sunny with a high near 70, an overnight low of 53. On Wednesday, mostly sunny with a high of 68, a low of 52. On Thursday, mostly cloudy with a high near 63, a low of 52. On Friday, expect rain and cloudy with a high near 60. And boy, do we need that rain. On Friday night, more rain with a low around 52. On Saturday, rain is likely, mostly cloudy with a high near 61. And on Sunday, a slight chance of rain, mostly cloudy, gradually becoming sunny with a high near 62 degrees. And that is the news from KYAQ, Lincoln County's only community radio station.

0: June 20th, 2026. The Lincoln Memorial Reflecting Pool has become a metaphor for the Trump presidency. Beginning in early April, Trump boasted he was going to fix the reflecting pool after what he claimed was gross neglect by former Presidents Barack Obama and Joe Biden. He claimed the repairs, including sealing the pool and painting it American flag blue, would cost about $1.8 million and that it would all be finished by July 4, 2026, in time for the anniversary of the signing of the Declaration of Independence. Repeatedly, he bashed his predecessors over the pool, insisting that his skills would enable him to make it better than ever at minimal cost and that the repairs could last for 100 years. The government declared the pool renovations complete on June 6th, and water began flowing back into it. Trump immediately claimed it was a triumph. "Thank you, President Trump," he wrote on social media. But the story was not over. David A. Fahrenthold of the New York Times reported that the repairs had, in fact, run far over budget to at least $14.2 million. The administration had awarded a no-bid contract to a company Trump first said he had chosen and then said he didn't know, and had agreed to a 20% profit margin, although a National Park Service analysis found that margin inflated. And then, just a day after the reservoir filled with water, algae began to bloom in it. A spokesperson for the Interior Department said the algae were residual and a normal part of the process of refilling the pool. President Donald J. Trump is an expert builder who has fixed the reflecting pool for good, unlike the failed and extremely costly attempt by Obama and Biden, she said in a statement. Experts disagreed, saying that the darker bottom and the sealed seams meant the water would heat up faster than it had before and thus support more algae. By June 16th, crews from the National Park Service were pouring hydrogen peroxide into the water to kill the algae that had turned the pool bright green, even as Trump insisted the pool was perfect. By Thursday, June 18th, the new blue epoxy at the bottom of the pool was peeling off and floating in the vivid green pool. Fahrenthold reported in the New York Times that the National Park Service contracted not only the coating and painting of the pool under a no-bid contract, but also an additional $1.7 million contract for a water purification system. That no-bid contract went to a firm whose ultimate owner is the J.J. Cafaro Investment Trust, led by Trump donor John J. Cafaro, whose wife chaired the 2017 International Red Cross Ball at Mar-a-Lago, and who lives near Mar-a-Lago at a mansion that is listed as the water treatment company's address in Florida corporate records. The name of the firm is Greenwater Services. A spokesperson for the Interior Department said the White House was not involved in the choice of Greenwater Services, and the department did not know of Cafaro's political support for Trump when it awarded the contract. Minnesota Governor Tim Walz commented, "Found an imaginary problem, said only they could fix it, didn't listen to experts, hired buddies who grifted millions, failed miserably, bragged how great it went. The entire Trump presidency in a nutshell." On Friday, former Olympic canoe racer David Hearn, 67, stopped by the pool on a 52-mile bike ride and reached into the water to feel what the detached material felt like. U.S. Park police officers arrested him for destruction of government property, a misdemeanor. "I didn't vandalize anything," Hearn told David J. Lynch and Aaron Schaefer of the Washington Post. "I didn't destroy or break or peel anything. By the time I realized what was going on, I was being put in handcuffs." Friday night, Trump blamed radical left lunatics, most likely Democrats, who have spent their lives trying to ruin our country, for some real problems with vandalism at the beautiful reflecting pool. By this evening, he was blaming multiple individuals for vandalizing our nation's magnificent reflecting pool, Who would do such a thing? These are very serious crimes having to do with the destruction of national monuments. Years in jail. Work will begin immediately on its repair. Until his second term in office, Trump has always been protected from the fallout from his own actions, and it appears he has become accustomed to simply describing his fantasy world and expecting that others will agree they see it. If his fix for the reflecting pool failed, someone else must be responsible, and they must pay for it. The pattern Walz identified with regard to the pool applies also to Trump's debacle in Iran. And not only is the reflecting pool defying his narrative, so are Iran and Israel. Israel has said it does not consider itself bound by the memorandum of understanding Trump signed at Versailles on Friday. That MOU said the U.S. and Iran, and their allies in the current war, would immediately and permanently stop military operations on all fronts, including in Lebanon. Israel has been attacking what it says are Hezbollah camps in southern Lebanon and has occupied parts of the region as a security zone. On Friday, Julian E. Barnes of the New York Times reported that a recent U.S. intelligence report assessed that Israeli Prime Minister Benjamin Netanyahu is likely to continue striking Hezbollah despite the MOU. Hezbollah is funded by Iran and is continuing to strike northern Israel. David M. Halbfinger of the New York Times reported on Thursday that Israel was stunned by the U.S.-Iran MOU and sees it as a cataclysmic disaster. Israel has continued to strike Lebanon, and after additional strikes last night, Iranian officials today announced that in the wake of these breaches of the MOU, they had, once again, closed the Strait of Hormuz. This afternoon, Vice President J.D. Vance left for Switzerland to join the negotiations, but already Iran has indicated it intends to charge insurance fees for the ships going through the strait. Trump appeared to try to pressure Iran by threatening to impose U.S. tolls on the strait if an agreement falls through. There will be no tolls in the Hormuz Strait for 60 days during the ceasefire period, and there will be no tolls after the 60-day period has expired, unless they are imposed by and for the United States of America, should the deal not be completed, for services rendered as the guardian angel to the countries of the Middle East for purposes of both past, present, and future reimbursement of costs. That Prime Minister Giorgia Meloni of Italy is also refusing to go along with Trump's narrative shows how Trump's power is crumbling. A former ally, Meloni is now publicly contradicting Trump. Earlier this week, Trump told an Italian television host that Meloni had begged for a picture with him at the G7 conference and that he felt sorry for her. Meloni said his comments were entirely made up, and the Italian foreign minister canceled a trip to the United States over the flap. Meloni highlighted the damage Trump has done to our alliances and indicated allies are done pretending his behavior is okay. "I don't know why the U.S. president behaves this way toward allies," she wrote on Instagram. "I can only say it is regrettable he does not show the same determination towards the enemies of the West and towards the enemies of the U.S., enemies whose leaders he instead appears to be far more accommodating with. But there is one thing he needs to remember. Neither I nor Italy ever beg." But Trump couldn't let it go. This morning he posted, "Italian Prime Minister Giorgia Meloni asked over and over for a picture with me during the G7 meeting in France. She's doing poorly in Italy with her level of popularity, possibly because she turned down the United States of America, a country that truly loves and protects Italy, when it came to denying Iran from obtaining or developing a nuclear weapon. But so did NATO, for that matter. She wouldn't even let us use Italy's landing strips or runways, a great logistical inconvenience. And this, despite the fact the U.S. contributes hundreds of billions of dollars a year to protect Italy and other so-called NATO allies. Now, after the United States defeated Iran militarily, she wants to be friends again in order to get her numbers up. No thanks. Using a vulgar colloquialism, the headline on the front page of the Italian newspaper Libero today translated to, "Trump is an asshole." Today, it appeared that the National Guard is patrolling the area around the reflecting pool. Tonight, Trump posted that many additional people have been arrested having to do with the disgraceful vandalism of our beautiful reflecting pool. The reflecting pool worked perfectly, including the mirror-like finish, perfectly reflecting the two great monuments, which it never had before. What these terrible vandals have done is a true affront to both Presidents George Washington and Abraham Lincoln and should be dealt with accordingly. Although multiple cameras line the mall and no one has offered any proof of vandalism, and although we have all been able to see workers dumping chemicals into the pool to kill the algae, Trump claimed that vandals took some form of a knife or blade and put a 250-foot-long gash into the beautiful facade of what took so much work, competence, and money to build and complete. They also poured corrosive and destructive chemicals.
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